episode is targeted towards partners, colleagues, friends of neurodivergent people, intending to provide you with understanding of how you can best be with and support your neurodivergent person that you care about. We've been through 4 previous episodes in this series: Why Am I Tired?, Energy Budgeting, Rest Without Guilt, Helping Your Child Manage Their Energy, and next time we'll finish off with Conversations That Help. The whole intent of this whole series is it's about moving from surviving to thriving by understanding how energy, recovery, and support shape neurodivergent lives, and how you can help yourself as a neurodivergent person, or as someone who cares for a neurodivergent person, how you can help them. What if the person you care about is working far harder than you realize? Many neurodivergent people become experts at appearing fine. The more successful they become at hiding the effort, the less likely others are to recognize how much energy is being spent. And so when you're looking at them and you're going, wow, they seem to be coping really well, that may be because of the amount of effort they're putting in that is invisible to you. Examples of this invisible work: someone's appeared really calm throughout a whole 2-hour staff meeting, but they may have spent the whole meeting filtering fluorescent lighting, suppressing movement, monitoring facial expressions of other people, deciding when to speak, translating indirect communication, and ignoring or attempting to background conversations. By the time they arrive home, they have no energy left despite looking perfectly capable all day. And if you think that's unrealistic, you should live inside my body, because that is so much my life. It's not an unusual thing. The problem that comes with this is most of us see the superficial, visible things: behavior, performance, outcomes, and participation. And those alone often engender a lot of judgment. What we don't see or really recognize are things like regulation, sensory management, masking, and what is being done to assist and support recovery. Just to look at one of these areas, cognitive load, some examples that are part of that process include executive functioning, continual self-monitoring, emotional regulation, just looking and appearing happy and comfortable, that is, sensory filtering, predicting other people's reactions, translating ambiguous communication, and deciding which social roles apply. And as much as all of that is invisible to the observer, it is still effort. It's a colossal amount of effort. And masking, which I have talked about a number of times in these episodes, is a major cognitive load. And Devin Price puts it this way: masking isn't pretending to be someone else, it's suppressing who you are in order to survive. Different brains, different costs. So each different brain can have a vastly different energy cost for the same task. And that is even when you're comparing different people with the same or with different neurodivergent conditions. None of them are the same, and they're certainly not the same as a neurotypical brain. And so these costs can vary whether you're attending a meeting, making a phone call, going shopping, traveling, socializing,
or a

Kia ora. Welcome to Neurodivergence Matters. I'm your host, Stephen Harrison from Thrival Coaching. Today is part five of the six-part mini-series called The Energy Equation. And today's focus is on supporting the neurodivergent people around you. So this particular episode

host of other activities that you might do that involve sensory stimulation, social contact, and being able to organize and put yourself in order. So equal participation doesn't mean equal effort, and that really is something worth holding on to and remembering. I'll say it again. Equal participation doesn't mean equal effort. Sometimes the neurodivergent person is doing so much effort out of sight. Think of the duck floating on the pond, looking incredibly graceful, gliding across the lake. Their legs are going frantic underwater, but you can't see that. But you do see the beauty of them outside. So let's have a look just at one example, the shopping centre. First person drives there, buys grocery, comes home. And this is, you might say, the typical neurodivergent shopping experience. And they might really love shopping because it gets them out and they're socially engaging, etc. Person B comes along and does all of that. But in addition to that, they have to prepare mentally for the social experience and the administrative and sorting process that it's going to be. They wear noise-cancelling headphones because of the stimulation of all the noise. They choose quieter times to go just so that the bustle and the noise diminished. They're continually scanning for sensory overload. They remember every item because the layout of the shop has just changed yet again. And then they get home and they collapse and have to recover. That is two people doing the identical in this world activity. One's role and activity is vastly different from the other. The activity looks the same, but the energy cost and the invisible work that is done is completely different. I share these things because it's really important to understand that what you see is only part of what's actually going on. So that takes me to the popular iceberg principle. Above the waterline, you've got competence, productivity, and engagement. And we often judge only what we see because we operate on facts and evidence. And what we can see is what we can have evidence on. However, below the waterline can be, at the same instance, the following. There can be anxiety, monitoring, exhaustion, recovery work, planning, sensory regulation, self-talk, masking, fatigue accumulation, recovery planning, and emotional processing, to name a few. Definitely not an exhaustive, although it is an exhausting list. You might think, but they were fine yesterday. Many neurodivergent people experience fluctuating capacity. Their capacity can change because of sleep, sensory load, social demand, unexpected change, emotional stress. Consistency is not always realistic. In fact, it's far from realistic in my experience. Capacity variability is dynamic. Research increasingly recognizes, for instance, that autistic burnout, ADHD fatigue, stress, illness, sleep, and cumulative sensory load all affect daily functioning. A poor sleep last night may drastically reduce today's available energy. And I know from my own experience that the fatigue and the sensory overload from the day has a massive and negative impact on my own sleep. So the chance of having a good sleep following a busy day is diminished. And I need sleep for recovery. Recovery is part of performance. Think of it in the sense of athletes. They need recovery. They require specific periods of recovery.

nutrition, sleep, adaptation of their schedule. Training occurs during exercise. Performance improvements occur during recovery. In reality, recovery enables functioning. So I repeat that really key point in there. Training occurs during exercise. Performance improvement occurs during recovery. With neurodivergent people, they need recovery as well. This might include reducing sensory input, seeking solitude, engaging in special interests, stimming, resting, sleeping, avoiding further demands, or being able to plan to have them at different occasions. Recovery is productive because it restores future capacity. It enables them to get over whatever they have been doing and do something else in the future. I'd like to finish this little part with referring to a sports physician, sports coach. He goes, his name Kelman, sports recovery research consistently shows that recovery is an active process that restores physical and mental resources, making future performance possible. If you can accept that there is a common need across athletes and a neurodivergent person, then starting to look at the neurodivergent person's life as needing these moments of restoration as well as the exercise, which is the training, can make a massive difference to how you view them, how you judge and assess them, and how you're therefore able to support them. Curiosity beats assumptions. So this is where we're going to shift from there's a reason why they need your support and you can be a supporter to how can you support? So think of this question. Why aren't they trying? Can you see the amount of judgment that's sitting in that single statement that I have often heard? Not necessarily to me about me, but certainly I've heard people grumble that at work. Why aren't they trying? Referring to someone else I happen to know as neurodivergent. Instead of why aren't they trying and it's loaded judgment, how about what might be happening for them? Instead of why are they overreacting, you could ask what is making this harder for them. So humans naturally explain other people's behavior by assuming something about their character. Instead of asking what's wrong with them, ask what pressures might they be carrying that I cannot see. There's a common adage about empathy that until you've walked 2 miles in the other person's shoes, you don't know what's going on for them. I suggest that two miles is just not enough, but at least it's an attempt at understanding. So curiosity, genuine interest in the other person, creates connection. It enables you to get alongside them and start to appreciate and understand what is going on for them. Support is a really key factor. And it is not the same as rescuing. Is it rescuing first? If you think about rescuing, you're actually lowering the expectations of what this person you're working with can do. You're saying, well, I'm going to come in and take up the things you cannot do. It takes away responsibility. It erodes their capability. It reduces their agency because you're taking stuff on yourself of your own volition. It uses a I will fix it mentality. It effectively communicates a lack of trust, all coming with the I will do it instead of you. When you're rescuing, you're

the mining and you're passing a judgment of you can't be trusted to do this, I'm going to do it. Now that might sound like a harsh way of expressing rescue for all those people who are out there saying, but I'm a helper, I make a difference. The really harsh response to that is, no, you're making yourself feel good because you've taken responsibility for what someone else needs to do. And rescue is not the same as support. Support looks at and recognizes and understands barriers that the other is facing. It may assist in removing unnecessary barriers and obstacles. It encourages growth. It increases the other person's capability. It relies heavily on empathy. And its working mantra is, how can I help you succeed? Good coaching, parenting, and leadership all aim to reduce unnecessary barriers while preserving ownership. They all rely on and provide support rather than rescue. If, for instance, a manager is into rescue, they're actually a micromanager and they fear the failure of the other person, and consequently they ride them like a jockey rides a horse, rather than actually delegating and assuming the capability of the other person to succeed. So if you're operating from fear and you're going, I need to step in and make a difference here because they aren't coping and I'll pick up some of the load, you're rescuing and it isn't helping. If you truly want to make a difference and you want them to come out of this with a sense of improved self-worth and having good self-esteem, then find ways to support. It's an entirely different way of operating. There's a big difference between a person's motivation and their apparent or real capacity. Sometimes people can want to do something, they just can't do it or can't do it at that point. From an external perspective, others interpret this as laziness, avoidance, lack of commitment. The reality, though, may be my capacity has been exceeded. For me, I go to work and I do as good a hard day's work as I can. There are times in the day where I will deliberately go to the toilet because it's a quiet, secluded place that no one can see me, and I'll take a 5-minute break and recollect myself, regather myself, readjust my brain, get myself into the right frame of mind, and then go out and re-engage with what I need to do. It's not a long time to be recovering, but it often sends myself the message, I matter to myself, what I'm doing is important, I want to succeed, and I clear the deck so that I am restored, at least in part, enough to get through the day and finish the work that matters to me. But that's something I've learned I can do that makes a massive difference. The difference between motivation and capacity. Think about, people often assume non-performances, didn't do it, means they didn't want to do it. The reality might be, wanted to but couldn't. They were unable collectively to initiate, regulate, organize, sustain, recover enough, and the big one, marshal their executive function. All that sorting, getting priorities in place, thinking what the next steps might be or need to be. And I had that happen to me yesterday, where I was tasked with delivering a draft report by the end of the day. I came in prepared. I'd done a lot of work in putting it together. I got to about 1:30 in the day and my brain was mush. So I went and took a 5-minute toilet break, came back out,

and the rest of the day was fantastic, and I got it finished. But had I not taken that break and I just soldiered on, it would have been a massive fight, and I would have probably not finished or done as good a job as I managed to do. I guess I'm going to find out on Monday if it was a good job, but I know it was better than what it was going to be. Dr. Russell Barkley has repeatedly emphasized, and this is for ADHD, ADHD is not a disorder of knowing what to do. It is largely a disorder of doing what you know. And that speaks to the executive function melting down at moments when you're under stress or overload. And yeah, it's a really normal thing going on inside the other person, the person who has this condition. What's going on for an autistic person or a dyslexic person is not necessarily the same, but things are going on for them. For partners, think about this. You might often benefit from discussing the energy needs. What drains you? Or recovery needs? What restores you? Or sensory needs? What signs tell you you're nearly out of energy? Or social expectations? What would support look like today? The goal is understanding, not agreement on everything. The more you can get curious about your neurodivergent partner and ask them what their experience is, rather than imposing your judgment based on what you see, the better it's going to be for both of you. For friends and family, helpful supporters often believe lived experience, avoid comparisons, respect recovery, and stay curious, instead of using sentences like, "But everyone gets tired." You might want to try, "I can see today has been really demanding." So a little bit of validation of the neurodivergent person costs nothing but can mean everything, because it indicates you're on their side and you've got alongside them a little enough to understand that they are facing challenges. Validation of the other person doesn't require agreement. It requires acknowledging someone else's experience. And that is such an important way of making a massive difference for your neurodivergent family member. For leaders and colleagues, small changes matter. So the way in which you give clear expectations and priorities rather than fluffy, ambiguous things. You might want to give advance notice of change coming rather than drop it on them and say, "Now we need you to do this." You need flexibility in how work is approached. Fewer unnecessary meetings, written follow-up so it's clear what was meant and said in case the person wasn't able to actually follow through all the way, and predictable communication. Supportive environments reduce unnecessary energy costs. They benefit everyone. So let's move into reflection. These are some questions that, as a supporter of neurodivergent people, you can ask yourself. What invisible work might this person be doing? What assumptions am I making? How can I become more curious? And the real practical one, what's one small change I can make this week that would reduce someone else's invisible workload? In closing, you don't need to fully understand someone else's experience to support them. You only need to believe that their experience is real. Empathy doesn't require identical experiences. It requires enough humility to accept that someone else's experience may be very different from your own. Next week, the last episode of this series, Conversations That Help. Looking forward to being back with you and covering

0: that episode. On my website, you'll see there's a lot more support guides. There's some areas and people to read up on who can give further exploration into this topic. For now, this is Neurodivergence Matters, your host, Stephen Harrison from Thrival Coaching. Ka kite.
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In this ad, a synthetic voice was used to mirror the accessibility tools used by some disabled people. The Election Access Fund provides money for assistive tech like this, recognizing that disabled people often face additional costs when standing as candidates in elections. 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

0: foggy. It always is at O'Hara. It was foggy, it was wet, and I had no clue where the school was. So I hung around for a while, then saw a road, so walked down the road, and about 6 o'clock in the morning, walking down the main street of O'Hara, through the mist came these kids on horses running down the main street, and I'm thinking, I've gone back in time. somewhere along, I kind of missed the rail and gone back in time. But it was great. It was a great time at O'Hara.
1: Yeah. And then from there, you went on to primary, secondary,
0: yes. Yeah. I guess I did. I if you looked at my CV, it looks like I can't hold down a job. if the truth be known. So yeah, went to secondary, ran the art department at Spotswood College.
1: Yeah.
0: Then went up to Witt, in which you were there
1: at the time.
0: And did a various roles and ended up running the staff development unit up there. And
1: was that fun?
0: It was challenging.
1: It
0: was fun, but it was challenging. I mean, people often come into that tertiary sector with a technical skill, but not necessarily a lot of teaching ability. So the challenge was to add that to their portfolios, but it was fun.
1: And your own education, you went through Charles Sturt.
0: I wanted to do a degree in creativity, and I couldn't find one in New Zealand, so they let me do a master's in something sort of related to creativity, but I did my project on organisational creativity and how organisations might work, and that was good.
1: Now, that would have been quite interesting, because that led you on to another career as well.
0: Yeah, it did, kind of, yeah.
1: Now, you're a competent musician. Music's been a big part of your life, and we're going to talk about that, but we're going to have a break first. One of your next jobs in music is to choose a song for the break, the intermission.
0: Okay, so Evie's got that in hand. It's actually from a band that is still, we're still playing. It's a band called Gumboot Tango. And this song is one called Common Ground, written by one of the band members, Mike Harding, and kind of very appropriate to all of the community stuff that I've been involved in. So, yep, Common Ground, Gumboot Tango, written by Mike Harding.
1: Well, there you are.

0: Well, that was enough. That's a very good choice. I vaguely know Mike Harding, and I've listened to you play a few times, so it's a, I think it's a great choice. I'm looking forward to your next choice. But before that, we're going back to... we're not going to focus on the education so much. We've done that. But you've moved into a really interesting phase of your career path, and it's not through what is something better to do, but I'm picking that the Sturt Masterate has given you that real edge in your consultancy work.
1: Yes, it did. I mean, it was interesting because it gave you a foot in the door. It didn't mean to say you actually got to stay there, but it was kind of like it opened doors. And I suppose the degree was in an odd thing because not many people had done organisational creativity at that point in time. And I suppose the thing it led most to, which was most exciting, was kind of lots of stuff, workshops and work overseas, which was an awful lot of fun to go and do. I mean, it took me to places like Namibia and Singapore and South Africa, Canada.
0: Was this with places like Frontier, or was it?
1: No, this was a. There was the New Zealand stuff, which was the Fonterra and the Cadburys and all that sort of stuff. But somehow this other thing popped into the mix as well, and it was, you know, it was very exciting.
0: It
1: started off in South Africa.
0: This is actually lovely. I didn't know anything.
1: Oh, there you go. So there's something about me you don't know. So
0: but, a lot about you I don't know. Well, I'm going to find out a bit more.
1: Yeah, it was good.
0: Yeah. Okay. Well, you had a small business, but it was a very elite business.
1: Yep. It got around a wee bit. It was it was interesting being in business because it wasn't something that I intended to do. And I remember my dad, who was alive, said, "Wayne, why are you leaving a good, secure teaching job to go into business on your own? You've got to be mad." And there were times when I thought I was mad doing it because there's a fine line between self-employment and unemployment.
0: And having too much to do and too little to do.
1: Exactly.
0: Yeah.
1: And the marketing side of things, not something I do well. So once I was in, I was fine.
0: Yeah, I think your reputation went before you and there's no end of these lovely big contracts that you picked up for that. But anyhow, you've had a very successful work life. There's no remote doubt about that. What about a wee bit of your personal life?
1: Probably less successful than the business life.
0: That for one second.
1: Married twice, two kids from first marriage to Sandra, and one boy, Stuart, to Sarah,
0: and that's been a few years now.
1: It's been a long time. When people say they've been married for like 50 years, I say, well, so have I, just to two different people. So it kind of, it works. And we get on fine, you know. It's we still talk to each other. We still have...
0: Really?
1: We get on fine.
0: Yeah, and you've got a wonderful home area there, a lifestyle block, and you've got your own studios, and Sarah's got her areas of work. She'd have to have a separate area of work, of course.
1: Oh, yeah, well, we built a shed that we were going to share, and within a fortnight, Sarah said, "You're far too bloody, excuse me, it's far too damn messy. You'll have to build my own." So she's taken over what was my office inside, and it's much nicer and much warmer than my dirty old workshop, that's for sure.
0: Yeah, I've been in that office of yours. It's very, very very creative little space there.
1: Yep.
0: That's good. That's very good news. Now, you also had a close interest in community

0: commitment and community interest. You're on so many trusts and you mentor so many people, typically in the art, craft, creative areas, etc. But there's other areas that you get involved with, and that's community leadership and mental health. And yeah, what drives you for all these other interests?
1: Well, I guess most of that's been driven by own experiences. I mean, when I first started teaching, I taught for a while, then had a nervous breakdown, ended up in Lake Alice for a while, got my interest in mental health going, and as you way know, and
0: yes,
1: like minds and all the stuff that we did together, and yeah, I don't know. It's just the community thing has always, I guess, been a part of. If people aren't involved in their communities, then they shouldn't complain about what they're getting from their communities, because there's a, like Community Taranaki, when Vivian Hutchinson established Community Taranaki and the like, and they're still running the community circles, then, you know, there's an opportunity for people to create community and share in community, and it's just important.
0: I couldn't agree more. It's so important. And you've done so much in that line, and I've certainly been a beneficial receiver of some of your great support you did when we were at Like Minds Taranaki. It was absolutely wonderful. And at Mental Health Matters. And even here. And we're sitting in Access Radio Taranaki, and here you are as a trustee of this very enterprise.
1: Yeah, I'm not sure how that happened. I think somebody conned me in at some point in time and said, I think it might have been Lynn Bublitz at the time, who said, come on, come and join us. And it's been fun, actually.
0: Yeah, okay. Well, that's very interesting. I do like to hear more about you. Now, what we're going to do now is we're going to have another break for another song. And again, Wayne, this is your choice, and you and music go together.
1: Well, I've played in a few bands over the years, and this is another band that no longer exists. It's called Hard Candy, and I'll let the song speak for itself.
0: Are you in this?
1: Oh yeah, I get to hit things in most of these songs.
0: He's a big time drummer, listeners.

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Sometimes I get high and, well, looky here. Some ignorant stuff seems like a damn fine

0: before.
1: Every now and then I like to place a little bet. Play some blackjack, lotto, poker, roulette. And usually I lose way more than I win. And every time I say I won't, there I go again.

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I'll never tell.

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0: Welcome back, listeners. I'm with Wayne Morris. He's our very first person on Positively Aging, and we're talking about Wayne's interest, life, and how he has focused and developed his life and how it's all going at the moment. It's all a fascinating life. I've been really impressed to hear that, and I've known you quite a long time and not always known everything you've done, that's for sure. I've always likened you to some of your creativity and structural pieces, etc., to the likes of the Don Drivers and the Dale Copelands, both of those people I admire immensely. How do they influence you at all? The Taranaki scene of artists.
1: Well, I mean, I guess I've always been involved. I think first exhibition was 1981, and it was a sort of a collection of junk put together that I called art, and it carried on from there. I've always admired Don greatly. I've got one of his small pieces at home, and Dale's always been a friend. And, I think it's just admiring people who have that sort of passion that they just carry on and do what they want to do in spite of other people's comments, you know, where they go. I mean, Don was...
0: He certainly attracted negative comments.
1: He did, in all sorts of way, and but he carried on and do it. And I guess that's what I like about, you know, some of those people that have influenced me over the years, over my lifetime, really.
0: It's been very successful. Some of your installations are in all around the world.
1: I guess they are. I mean, not too many of them, probably a dozen or so. But
0: not too many artists can claim a dozen.
1: It's kind of like art's a funny thing. It's kind of, you know, when do you become? What makes you good? What makes you famous? All of those sorts of things. And for me, neither of those particularly matter, as long as I can keep doing them.
0: And you do.
1: And
0: you
1: I do.
0: On.
1: Yeah.
0: I'd go. Almost an idyllic lifestyle for you at the moment.
1: It is. I'd go quietly nuts if I didn't have my art and my music, because they are the two things that sort of keep me sane, along with the grandkids and all the rest of it. But it's important.
0: How many have you got now?
1: Four grandkids, and they're all up here in Taranaki now. They came back up from Christchurch, so it's great.
0: They've got a little dynasty there of Morrises.
1: Yeah, oh God, God forbid.
0: Yes, exactly, that would help us. We're talking now about other people, and I'm just wondering about different other people that have been inspirational, and you've mentioned two or three of them here. There's other people that you look around and you think, I would like to be a bit more like him, or he gives me a bit more, or she does this for me, or she's, you know, one of those people for me is someone like Dale Copeland.
1: I think it's when you asked that question, I immediately thought, what is it about people that attracts me to them, or, you know, what do I think is good about them? And mostly they're people who've got a passion about something. For example, Nigel Ogle,

0: who's a good friend, who runs Tawhiti Museum. Gosh, I mean, that's a labour of love. It's extraordinary. Bruce Hammonds, who, you know, education, even though he's been retired for X number of years, education is still his passion. Bill Guild, 95 years old, still... Bill is an ex principal and was a very good teacher, and he and Bruce go out and about and see things. And Bill's 95, still climbs to the top of Paratutu. I'm not sure if I could do that at this point in time.
1: I struggled last time I did that. That's great. And what about you for new challenges now? What's in your life? Are you going to carry on doing much the same, or are you going to...
0: Well, who knows? I mean, COVID's over. Well, no, COVID's not over. COVID sort of wound itself down a wee bit, so I'm keen to get back into music. Gumboot Tango's got a little tour coming up, and the Wellington Folk Festival will be running again. That's what I've been missing over COVID, not the opportunity to go out and play and you know, with bands and music and things like that. So that's one thing. The art will just continue. The grandkids will continue to grow. So, you know, there'll be some involvement in their lives in doing that. And Sarah officially retires this weekend. She turns 65, so it's kind of like... Yep. I don't know how I'm going to be kept in the manner to which I've become accustomed now, but I'm sure we'll find a way. Yeah.
1: Even harder now that you're right here to watch her.
0: Absolutely.
1: Yeah.
0: Absolutely. So, yeah, more of the same, but who knows? Always open to possibilities.
1: Well, I think that's one of the secrets of your success. I totally admire you for that. I would think, and I'm going to close now, and I hate the idea of closing this off, but... I just want to say that I think you have led a very satisfying life. You've lived well, loved well, even if it is for a couple of women. But you've been loved well. And I think that's the biggest thing you can wish for, is you've got plenty of friends, plenty of contacts, and you're always, always doing something new. And I think... that is an inspiration to all of us, and I'd like to thank you very much, Wayne, for coming in and sharing that with us today.
0: My pleasure.
1: It's you that's here for the first one, and thank you very much.
0: My pleasure, and it's actually quite hard talking about yourself.
1: You don't do it, do you? But you are so good about talking to others and helping them.
0: Yep.
1: That's enough from you, then that's enough from me. We'll wrap it up.
0: Thank you.
1: Thank you, listeners.
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In this ad, a synthetic voice was used to mirror the accessibility tools used by some disabled people. 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

very good one for integrating the tonic labyrinthine neck reflex. Asymmetrical neck reflex we talked about last time. That's the one where you turn your head and your arm bends up or goes out straight, depending which way your head turns. Mora reflex we talked about last time. Symmetrical tonic neck. Symmetrical means both sides look the same. Asymmetrical means one side is straight, the other side is bent. So it's not even on both sides. Symmetrical means both sides are doing the same movement at the same time. So the symmetrical tonic neck, so it's another neck reflex. And this one also emerges after birth and integrates by the time you're about 11 months old. So possible challenges of this one is poor posture, leaning over when they're writing, sits in a W position. So when they're sitting on the floor, they put their legs out, they're bent and they go out to the side. They don't sit their bottom on their feet or sit cross-legged. They actually put their wings out on either side. And that's, partly to give them extra balance as well. Or if they're sitting in a chair, they wrap their legs around the chair, which helps them have balance. If they wrap their legs around the chair, they can actually sit better. They can have upper arm weakness, because if the head's not up and they can't hold their head up, it's hard to get their arms out and get their shoulders up and doing things. They might have difficulty with ball games. They might struggle with near and far vision because the head's down all the time, so they're not used to having the head up and looking to a distance and then looking close. Poor hand-eye coordination. They can get headaches, difficulty with reading and writing, difficulty to sit still, difficulty with copying things, so looking at the blackboard and writing things down on a piece of paper, and poor focus. So this is actually quite an important one as well, obviously, for learning and development. They can sit on a cushion on their chair that moves under them just to give them a bit more feedback into their muscles. Sit them at something lower so that they don't have to lean down to try and do something. So they could they sit at it on a lower chair so the desk is at the right sort of height for them to support their elbows and help them to stay up. And again, balancing on balance boards and the balance beam, catching and throwing the toys and things like this are really good for these guys as well. So I think we talked about the spinal gallant. I think we covered that one. Yes, we did do the spinal gallant last time. Tune into last week's one to catch up on that one. The next reflex is the Landau reflex, L-A-N-D-A-U reflex. And this one again is about head and trunk control. And it starts to work about 4 weeks after birth. And we're still working on it often up to three and a half years of age. If this one is a challenge, then often the tonic labyrinthine one, which is holding your head up and not leaning forward when you're sitting at the desk and stuff, that will be a problem as well. So with the Landau, we can see lower muscle tone, weak neck and back muscles, difficulty with things like swimming and learning to swim, breaststroke swim, clumsy lower part of the body, tight legs, poor short-term memory, which we also now call working memory, so poor memory, poor balance, difficulty with hopping, skipping and jumping.
stiff and awkward movements.

movements and can lead to quite a bit of back pain in adults because they're holding their body so tight all the time and they're so stiff that their poor old back gets quite painful at times. So again, you can do things like kneeling to do their work. So kneel at a low table. Sit on an air cushion again, because it gives you some more feedback into the body. Row, row, row your boat, that game that you play. Lying on your tummy on a scooter board and pushing the scooter board around. I also use the platform swing and get them to lie on their tummy on the platform swing. And then I'll throw some toys to them, and while the swing is moving, they can catch the toys. And the other thing I do is I put toys underneath the platform swing. So they've got to reach down, pick up the toys, and then lift their head up to throw the toys to me, excuse me, or to the target. There might be a box or something they can throw the toys in. So they can put their head down and then lift up. And they seem to really enjoy those activities. Although a lot of the children will tell me that it gives them a very sore back and a sore neck when they're doing those games. So yeah, it's important to vary them up. The amphibian reflex. This is the reflex where we are crawling like a... they call it the soldier crawl, where you lie flat on the ground and move your arms and your body along, but you're actually lying right flat to the ground. So a good activity for these guys is crawling. And we get them to bend their toes up so their toes are actually in contact with the ground, and then slide their knee out to the side, and that arm goes out, and then we swap to the other side. So you do what we call a soldier crawl. Some of the kids I work with will put a blanket down and anchor the blanket, and they crawl underneath the blanket, and they quite like being soldiers. Keep your head down so the enemy doesn't shoot you, and away you go. It's quite fun, and it's quite popular amongst the kids that I work with. Okay, so the amphibian reflex is a postural reflex, and it emerges sort of 4 to 6 months old, and we actually use it lifelong because it's a postural reflex. It helps us with balance and coordination, so it's something that we use all our life. So they can have clumsy lower part of the body, very tight legs, difficulty of doing things like the cross crawling, which is putting my left elbow to my right knee, my right elbow to my left knee. So we call that cross crawling. So that's a good activity for these guys to do. Difficulty crawling in general, just ordinary crawling. And they can be quite uncoordinated when they walk and they run or they skip. So they're just generally uncoordinated. They haven't quite got the fluid movements and the balance and coordination to do those things well. Things that you can do for them, a game to play is the game of Twister. Dance the twist. Sitting on an air cushion again, because it gives feedback into the body and into the trunk, give a bit of stability. Using a scooter board, doing the activity the angels in the snow. I often tell the children that that's doing the star jump, but you lie down and pretend you're doing a star jump while you're lying down on the floor. So your arms go up over your head and down to the side, and your legs go in and out. Sit on the floor with your legs straight out in front of you, and walk forwards and backwards on your bottom. So you shuffle yourself forward and back.

back on your bottom. And another one I do with these guys too is the crab walk, where you sit down with your legs out straight in front of you, and then you push your hands down on the ground by your bottom and push up with your feet. So you're walking on your hands and your feet and your bottom's in the air, and you scuttle around like a crab, which is quite a popular thing. And we play quite a bit of crab soccer. And so you're trying to score goals with the soccer ball, but you've got to stay positioned like a crab. And that's been quite a popular game with a lot of teenagers I've worked with as well. And it's fun to play crab soccer. We used to play crab soccer in a room that we had at the high school where I worked. And it's the old movie theatre room for the school. So it's got these low, wide steps. And I used to put the ball up at the top of the stairs, and the two competitors had to run up the stairs, grab the ball and run down. So we used to say, run for possession. And the first one to get up the stairs and get the ball and get back down took the first shot at goal. So that was always fun because it was all on when it came to running up the stairs to grab that ball. Interestingly, when I did that game at the primary school with the children at the primary school I was working in, the six-year-old girls were the best at crab soccer, and they took no prisoners, man. They beat the boys every time, and it was just really interesting. But yeah, six-year-old girls, really good at crab soccer. Not something I would have picked as being one of their key skills, but they had it. Okay, moving on to the last reflex that we're going to look at today, and that is the Babinski reflex. Now, this is the one that the doctors test when the baby's born, and they run a pin up the sole of the foot of the baby and see what the toes do, and the toes should splay out. So this one is tested at birth. And it's quite interesting when I do the test for this one, because I get them to walk on their tiptoes, walk across the room on your tiptoes, and then come back walking on your heels with your toes up in the air. And what I'm really interested in is what their hands are doing. And what you'll often see is their arms will curl up a bit and their hands will twist up, because their hands and feet are tied together, and they can't work their feet without needing their hands to help. Quite a challenge with reading and writing, because you want to be able to have your body still and just your arm and your hand working. So I had a young man that I worked with, and when he was writing, his feet, both feet, were moving the whole time. Toes were curling over, feet in constant motion while he was writing. Had real difficulty with the whole idea of keeping his legs still and just using his arm for writing. So yeah, quite a bit of work needed there. The challenges that they can have if they have a Babinski reflex that is active, then they can be very flat-footed, so they don't have a very good arch in their foot. They're quite slow-moving, and they don't really like walking for very long, and they don't like to run. Walk on the inside or the outside of their feet, so they'll be quite uneven wear on the sides of any shoes. One side will wear right down. They can be toe walkers. It's quite common for them to be toe walkers. Tension in their legs and feet. Don't like shoes. Toes fan out when they're thinking or they're working. So when they're doing something and they're concentrating, their toes spread out. I can't read that one, sorry. Maybe more active on one side than on the other. Oh, yep, this reflex may be more active on one side than the other. They can often have balance challenges because they're not really standing well on their feet.
they're not connecting well with the

background, and that can cause vestibular problems as well. So remember, moving through space. So if they're trying to swing or do other things, that can be impacted there. Poor gross motor skills of this one, because it is quite hard to do the running and jumping and stuff if your feet are not right. Poor decreased communication. They also can often get sprained ankles, so they tend to have problems with their ankles, and they can frequently sprain their ankles when they're doing things. Possible activities. Oh, there's lots of choices. Massage the feet. Pick up objects with toes. I often fill a big plastic container with marbles and then get them to take turns of different feet moving the marbles to another container. Sometimes I put them in hot, warm, soapy water. Sometimes I hide the marbles in rice and they've got to dig through the rice. Obviously, we wash and clean the feet first before we start the activity, and then they might use their toes to try and find the marbles hiding amongst the rice. Walk barefoot on different surfaces, especially on grass. Roll tennis balls under the heel, the feet, heel to toe, heel to toe. Walk on the insides and the outsides of the feet. Walk on toes and then alternate to walking on heels. Balancing, lots of balance of boards and things like that. Going down to the beach and jumping from stone to stone in the rock pools, things like that could be really good. Lie on a cushion or a scooter board with hands on their back and use their feet to propel themselves forward. So quite often on the scooter board, we'll get them to lie down on the scooter board and then just use on their tummy and just use their feet to move the scooter board. Or they could lie on their back, I guess, and push it with their feet as well. We want the whole foot working when I do those activities. The same with all of the other reflexes. There are exercises you can do that help to integrate these reflexes. Please don't just go online and find them online. I know people are doing that. The difficulty is if you're not actually trained and you haven't had a little bit of information around how to work on these reflexes, you can overwhelm a person, and you can also sometimes choose the wrong exercises. And if you're using the wrong exercises, well, obviously that reflex is not going to come back into integration. But secondly, you can actually, it can actually be quite overwhelming for the person you're working with. So it is quite important that you do link in with somebody who can check what exercises you're doing and just keep an eye on them to make sure that they are doing what you want them to do and that you haven't gone off at a bit of a tangent. If they do become overwhelmed, it's really important to cut back and maybe do the exercises every second day. But keep going. Don't stop completely, because you stop the person where they are. If you've caused a bit of a challenge and now they've gone backwards in what they're doing because you've been working on that, which can happen, then you don't want to leave them there. You want to bring them back again. So please, if you do start and you find it's a bit much, keep it going, but do less. And maybe every second day instead of every day. I personally have found that the retained reflexes have been really helpful, both for me in understanding what's happening for people and why a child is doing what they're doing, but also in integrating those reflexes and seeing the progress and the development that children make. I had an 8-year-old, and when they lay down on the ground, they could not lift their head off the ground. Now, at 8, you're expected to sit at a desk and read books and write stories and draw pictures and do maths, and you're expected to be able to sit on a chair and hold your head up.

0: nice and straight and do all this work. Well, one, he was absolutely exhausted and he was in pain, and his neck pain was quite significant because the strength wasn't there. But two, he became really resistant and frustrated and angry with doing those activities. He didn't want to do his maths or his reading and things like this. He would build with Lego, but he could lie down on his tummy to do that. So he liked that. He couldn't ride a push bike. He did have a bike that had trainer wheels on it, but of course when you're eight, that's like a three-year-old's bike. So his grandma used to describe it as a gorilla on a tiny bicycle because he was just physically too tall for this bike. So we did a lot of work with him lying on his tummy, and I'd lie him over a wedge so that he was raised up, or over a pillow, so he's raised up from the ground a little bit. And then he was hold his head up and look at what we were doing. So I'd roll a ball to him or throw him a beanbag or something like that. And to start with, he could do about 5 minutes of that, and then he was exhausted. And we built it up. And it was very exciting for him when he got to the stage where he could ride his push bike and also do a lot more swimming. He loved to be in the water. And he began to learn to swim, and he rode his bike. And then he was able to ride his bike to the local swimming pool and meet a friend and his family there. So he could leave home and go to the swimming pool, and they would check, yes, he's arrived, and he'd hang out with the mum and dad and children from his family where his friend was. So it gave him the freedom to be able to cycle to the local pool, and just to do some of those simple things was really quite powerful for him. And it was really nice to see him regain his strength and for the fatigue to lift when he was at work. Well, thank you, folks, for listening. Enjoyed having your company today. Next time, watch the space. I'm not sure what I'm going to cover next time. I'll have a think about it. It may be something like developmental coordination disorder, or it may be something similar to that. And also, that's called dyspraxia as well. So watch the space and we'll see what next time will bring. Thank you.
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1: The Hawera Repertory Society have their 80th Jubilee celebrations happening in October from the 16th. You can head over to their Facebook page for more information. The Performing Arts Collective have their World Beat celebration happening on the 17th of October at the Plymouth Hotel from 6 o'clock. Hawera is the place to be this September for 5th and 6th because it is the Hawera Horticultural Spring Flower Show at the Community Centre in Hawera. Now it runs each day. Check out their Facebook page for more information. There is a roller disco skate school in Owakura on the 6th of September and again in Inglewood on the 13th. You can check out Skate School NZ, the event page on Facebook, for more information. Have you ever wanted to have a go at adult hip

top? Well, you can do with Vespa. They're holding a variety of classes. The UB Youth Ngamutu Youth Theatre present the Laramie Project this September at the New Plymouth Little Theatre from the 9th to the 19th of September. Book your tickets at tickettailor.com. And last but not least, Macquarie School have their Pet Day on the 19th of September from 11 to 1 with lots of activities and stalls. That's community notices with Field Talk Taranaki.

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2: Okay, so my kids' podcast, Parenting With. So it's been quite an extended break. I think there's been a few replays. Had quite a lot of illness recently, so thank you for bearing with me, and thank you to the team at Access Radio who have been so understanding as always. And where we left off last time was, I think Harmony had just been born. So just delving a little bit into my own history, what brings me here, why I'm so passionate about parenting, and where my philosophy on parenting came from. And of course, your experiences and the life that you live really molds a lot of those ideas, as well as a lot of the experiences that I've had being a social worker, and a lot of the readings that I've

then. So we're just going to go through the timeline a little bit of how some of these ideas started to form. I think some of them had intrinsically been there since childhood. Like, I have some very, very clear memories of actually arguing with my father a lot about some racist ideas and things like that, which I think I've mentioned at the last podcast as well. So yeah, interesting kind of trying to pass that apart and thinking, well, where does some of this stuff come from? I don't think I've ever been exposed to any sort of specifically anti-racist ideas. So yeah, it kind of brings to the fore that real nature-nurture debate where, you know, where does some of this stuff come from? Is it intrinsically there? Was there some generational stuff perhaps? You know, like I've been doing a lot of research into epigenetics and generational memories, and as well as you know, our DNA being passed down through multiple generations, it turns out that some of these learnings and understandings are also passed down through generations as well. So perhaps through that Māori lineage, some of the fight that my tupuna had been involved in and advocating for themselves, for us, for their mokopuna to come, some of that was maybe intrinsically in there. But off on another tangent, but something that I've been thinking about recently and found really interesting to think about is, you know, sort of the genesis of some of these ideas and where they have come from when there's no specific memory of ever being exposed to it. And I've sort of, so looking back to having Harmony, it's one of the things that I've seen in her as well, is that she's, you know, whether that's come from being exposed to her and some of my friends and family, or from having autism herself, she's got a very strong sense of justice. And I've often heard that she's incredibly wise. Just heard it again recently. My mum always used to say that she's a very old soul. So yeah, again, I think some of these things she's definitely been born with as a part of her personality and temperament, and some things she has developed through being, you know, through more exposure and some of her own learnings as well. And even as a really, really young child. So I think one of the, you know, we always come back to these questions of what did you learn about being a child through your own experiences growing up, and what did you learn about being an adult? Well, one of those things that I had learned through being a child was how to keep myself safe in an abusive relationship. So I've been exposed to a lot of domestic violence growing up, or a lot of family violence, not from my mum, but from my father, and had really learned how to assess the needs of other people before they even knew that they need them. That was a way of keeping myself safe. So I was always jumping to meet those needs so that I wouldn't get in trouble or so that I would be kept safe. And was always sort of looking around for the feel of the room and to see if I could change that so that it was a more comfortable feel. Very much people pleasing. That's a trait that's continued that I've had to wrestle with in my later years, to have some safe boundaries. But the interesting thing about that was that as soon as I had this wee girl and I was still in an abusive relationship, this wee girl, that I didn't want to have the same experience as I had had. So amazing how much that can change having a child. And you know, there were some things that were going on that, you know, there was some verbal abuse and a lot of that kind of emotional heaviness around the house as she was growing up, but there hadn't really been any physical abuse. And as soon as that started, that was kind of my impetus to get out of that relationship, essentially. So the person in question was served with a protection order, and my workplace was absolutely amazing at the time. So I think we talked in the last podcast about how I had decided that I needed to go and study.
So not only was my social

work teaching me lots and lots of new things and lots of new ideas and exposing me to lots of different ways of being and lots of different people, and also reinforcing some of my own ideas. But it was giving me the strength to stand on my own in lots of ways. So it was kind of reinforcing some of the ideas that I'd already had,

0: Yeah, well, that was a pretty cool and beautiful start to our show this afternoon. America Ventura Highway, which was, just felt very cruisy for... I've still got a bit of coming out of Christmas, coming into New Year chill going on, which I celebrate. In fact, I may figure out ways of maintaining said posture into the course of this year. That would be nice. Dial it down a little bit. Get the balance a little bit more in culture. I don't know. How are you doing on that, Scott? Look, I hope that wherever you're picking this up, that you're okay and doing okay. And that's not a subject that I raise lightly, but it's always one that I touch on in abundant awesomeness, because what I found is making assumptions is not cool. And also those assumptions, assuming that if not as if all is not going well, we all need, I think, perhaps a nudge in where can be helpful to get a little support. That's for everyone, you and me. So we will touch on that a little later in Abundant Awesomeness this afternoon. But just for now, welcome. And as I say, it's just such a privilege to have a bit of time with you. I fully uphold and celebrate and delight in the kaupapa of Access Radio and here in Taranaki with just the most sublime and wonderful team of people. It's a whānau, and that whānau is around sharing and uplifting the voice in a positive and meaningful way, which you can't ask for more than that, really. So today in the studio, I'm privileged to have a really just wonderful guest with me, someone who has a great place in my affection and esteem, and is both, I consider, a friend and a colleague, and looking forward to opening her story a little bit up today for everybody's delight, really. It's fascinating to just delve in a bit to what is the backstory and how does that relate to what you do now, because this person works for Taranaki Retreat in Waimanako and has a really key role there. How did she get to that point? Anyway, she's awesome, and that's enough of a backstory because I want to hear it from her. So, kia ora, Jess.
1: Kia ora, Jamie. Thank you for having me.
0: Well, thank you for being here, and I hope that you

0: can chill into this conversation. There's nothing quite like the on-edgeness of, oh, here we are, speaking live, but eventually we'll just forget about the mics and have a conversation. So welcome to this, Jess. It's a delight to have you here, and as I've touched on, the program is just around celebrating the good stuff, and well, kind of you're a natural fit for that. So Jess, let's start by a little bit about you. Where'd you come from? Just touch on who you are.
1: Born and bred here in Taranaki.
0: Cool.
1: Very grateful to have been brought up in such a beautiful place. Went to New Plymouth Girls High School and had a really awesome education, actually. Again, very privileged for that. Disappeared to Wellington for about 6 years to study and work, and really found myself like at home in Wellington, which I thought was kind of crazy because Taranaki is home to me. But
0: yeah. What made you choose Wellington?
1: My brother went to university there, and mm-hmm. I really enjoyed visiting him down there. And they offered the courses that I wanted to study and the whole environment that I wanted to be in my first year. Mm. And I was pretty determined to go to university, very unsure about what I wanted to actually study.
0: Cool.
1: But
0: and, I have vested interest because I have a whānau member who's shortly just heading in that direction. And I think it's... It will be hard to beat as a city to spend your uni time, right?
1: Oh yeah, for sure. I guess it depends what sort of person you are and what sort of people you want to surround yourself by.
0: Sure.
1: But as a creative person, I found myself very at home in Wellington. Yeah, it's a beautiful place. Got a lot going on in the city, a lot in the suburbs. I found myself spending more time in the suburbs than anything.
0: Okay.
1: So, yeah.
0: And so tell us about your course there.
1: I did 2 degrees. My first one, I did a Bachelor of Arts in Film and Media Studies.
0: Man, that sounds so exciting. So what do you do on such a course? Is there a lot of kind of critiquing material and watching stuff?
1: Yeah, well, media studies is definitely just getting an understanding of the media that's presented to us and, you know, kind of understanding how people are going to interpret that media.
0: Right.
1: You know, just the choice of your words and, you know, headlines and photos, they all make a difference.
0: Okay.
1: And then film was... We watched a film every week, sometimes 2 a week. We had this cool theatre, which was just a lecture theatre, but they kind of did it in a way that you could watch films there quite well. And a lot of lectures. Oh, so many lectures.
0: Because it was sounding like a dreamboat of a course there. Oh, well, you know, we watched a movie every week in the special theatre, and man, you must have got through a lot of movies.
1: A lot of movies, and you kind of forget all of them by
0: right.
1: the time you're done.
0: I was going to say, you must be like a movie buff for having seen that many and seen them all with a view to doing some analysis on them, so it's more than just a casual watch.
1: Oh, I think it's kind of destroyed movie watching for me, though.
0: Okay, yeah,
1: I can't watch a movie without thinking about the lighting or
0: yep.
1: that camera angle could have been better.
0: Damn.
1: I've become a little bit of a movie snob, but I keep that to myself, so
0: yeah,
1: it's just internal thoughts.
0: So when people say, so what's your favourite movie, Jess, where do you go with that?
1: It is a classic film for me called Sing Street.
0: Mm-hmm.
1: It's about an Irish lad in the 80s, I believe, and he is at this very Catholic school and is feeling very repressed. He can't express himself, and he makes a band. And, yeah, they just go through, like, maybe a year of school. He falls in love. It's, like, got the most incredible music and acting, and I love Irish films as well, so it was just a big win for me.
0: I've not seen it. I'm going to. Thank you.
1: Yeah.
0: Cool. Wow. So out the other side of that, then you thought, oh, this degree is insufficient on its own.
1: I think it was more, I don't really know what I want to do next. In my last year of my undergrad degree, I did a course that was more of a practical film

0: course, so we got to make mini documentaries, like 10-minute documentaries, and that was my first experience of actual film production.
1: Cool.
0: So when you're filming a documentary, you spend a lot of time with the people that you're filming because you're trying to capture a lot more footage, I guess.
1: Yeah.
0: Whereas on a fictional film, you know exactly what you're getting.
1: Sure.
0: So you can make a really good plan for that. So just spending a whole lot of time with my crew members just really made me fall in love with filmmaking. And I thought, well, I could either go and do a Master of Communications or a Master of Film Production. And that just sounded like a lot more fun.
1: Cool stuff, Jess. So, and that process involved the editing of the material as well. Was that part of the gig?
0: For sure. Everyone has their roles, so I don't think I ever had a specific editing role, but it is everything that you can think of to do with filmmaking you end up doing, whether it's by yourself or with your crew.
1: Wow. So if someone's perched on the brink of doing such a course, what would you have liked to have known diving into it that you now know having dived out of it? There's quite a bit, I guess.
0: Well, I would say if you just want to get into filmmaking and get a broad understanding of every single aspect of it,
1: okay,
0: go do a course like that. If you just want to get straight into the industry and you don't mind what you do, you're just willing to be patient, I would say just go and try and get a job. And that is not as easy as it sounds, but I would say it worked really well for me, but there are a few people in my cohort that could have just jumped straight into a job and been absolutely fine.
1: Mm-hmm. Yep. And that wasn't why you went into it in the first place, but during the course of it, you must have thought, oh, I'd really like to work in the sector, or this is quite attractive and interesting.
0: Yeah, well,
1: Competitive, though, right?
0: Very competitive, very difficult to get a job.
1: Yeah.
0: Most of the jobs are up in Auckland, so if you want to move to Auckland, great. If you don't, not so great. Yeah, I think when you study a course like that, which is very high intensity, it actually prepares you for the work industry in regards to film and, you know, television.
1: Yeah.
0: It's a lot of work. It's long hours.
1: Yeah.
0: It's high stress, high pressure environment. And that is exactly what my master's was for a whole year, so.
1: Yeah, I guess the pressure must be quite something, hey, and the stress and the overall, you're working to deadlines as well with quite complex material.
0: Yep. But that's where you kind of band together with your teammates, with your crew. You're never really working on something yourself unless you were, say, writing a film. And then even then you get constructive criticism. You have mentors. You have people helping you along. They don't want you to fail. No one wants you to fail. Everyone's going to help you as much as they can. So it didn't feel quite so isolating and stressful for me. I know it was for a few of my cohort, but I think overall it kind of drives you to be a better worker.
1: Yep. Yeah, cool. Yep, if you survive. Yep. I mean, high pressure, eh? We, as a family, were involved in quite a major TV series over a year of our lives, and we had some editorial input to it, which was kind. And so it's an 8-part series, and towards the beginning of the show, which aired while we were still filming it, you know, we had a lot of time to reflect back on the what had been mixed down before it went on air. And then episode 7 and 8, actually episode 8, they couriered from London to our house by motorbike overnight because it was like due to go out 2 days later, and it kind of arrived early morning, and we stuck it in the machine and looked at it and went, yep, that's fine. They went, great, because we weren't changing anything. And yeah, I mean, that's a whole massive

0: team of people working on a production. So it just boil down to those deadlines getting tighter and tighter, and there's so much material to wade through. Hey, you've got to have a lot of patience.
1: Yes, a lot of patience and a lot of determination, because it can get very tiring looking through all of the footage. Yep. It can take you days. You could have, you know, spent maybe 5 days filming a short film. It could take you a lot longer to actually go through the film, go through the footage, pick out the pieces that you like, try and slice them together. Oh, that doesn't work. Oh, the continuity's a bit off there. Mm. Or we're crossing the line here. And then you have to go back and sort of repeat the process, look through the footage and find something that works. So it can take a long time, and you really just have to take breaks, stick to your guns, go for it.
0: Continuity, on that series actually, which involved the whānau, it was a nightmare for them, because my partner, she just would keep changing her hairstyle, and they did want to just mix in pieces from cutaways from all over the place. And there are episodes where it just goes short, long, short, curly, straight. you have to watch very carefully to notice them, but it's certainly a crack up. Holy, that is very, very interesting. Jess, I'm going to take a little bit of music now. The Landkeeper, this is a favourite of yours. Tell us about this track.
1: Oh, I fell in love with the album last year. I hadn't heard any songs from Men I Trust before at all, but my flatmate sent me the link on Spotify and said, "You're gonna love this." So I trusted her, and then boom, I loved it.
0: Awesome, let's hear it.

0: how was that experience for you? I just found they're absolutely insanely good. And thank you for the recommendation, Jess, because that is an album. I will... What is the album called? The Land Keeper?
1: Oh, I couldn't even tell you.
0: It looks like it is.
1: Okay.
0: Men I Trust. Do you have any other albums by them?
1: Oh, there are some good albums by them. Okay, that sounded bad. All of their albums are great. I've only listened to a few of them, and yeah, very good.
0: I just we were just chatting about movies we like. I was recently blessed to watch The Unbearable Weight of Massive Talent. Have you seen that? It's a go right behind, knock down, completely break the fourth wall, Nicolas Cage event. I found it very clever and very funny. Anyway, I'd recommend that one. We were just talking about movies that made us smile, made us laugh, and that one did a lot for me. Well, I thought it was a banger. So there you are, emerging, I guess, filmy type person. Let's talk about some work that you did in that area in production yourself.
1: Well, I've worked on quite a few short films, which has been awesome. Most of them have been working on set, typically doing roles that are smaller, so holding boom mics and that sort of stuff, because I guess you really just want to get out there and experience being on set. When you're that excited about it, you will do anything. You will be the runner.
0: Yep.
1: You will pick up people's coffees just to look at the set for 5 minutes.
0: Yep.
1: That's that sort of enthusiasm for that role. But during my master's, we had a lot of short films that we made collectively with individual roles. And I worked, there were a few films that I didn't work on, and then there were a few films that I did work on, and everyone sort of had that same experience.
0: Okay.
1: We were very... Part of the process of our masters was that at the end of the year for your thesis, as they call it, you make a short film. Mm-hmm. So everyone in your cohort writes a script, you get supervision, you get feedback, and then you pitch it to your cohort and you pitch it to potential people who would want to work on your crew.
0: Awesome.
1: And everyone votes. And the top five films got made.
0: Wow.
1: Got picked. So I was very blessed and lucky that my film was chosen to be made.
0: Yes.
1: Yeah. So then you decide, who's going to work on what role, where are you going to shoot, where are you going to find the rest of your crew members. You have to finish the script. Well, it's finished, but you have to work on it. You're always working on it to make it better.
0: Mm. And what's your time frame?
1: I think we had about a semester time. So maybe, or trimester, I guess. Maybe a little bit more. You write it for the first trimester. You work on it a bit more during the second. And you get chosen, the films get chosen in the second trimester, filmed in the second trimester and edited, and then you have to do all of the paperwork and all that crazy stuff in your third trimester.
0: Wow, so when you say you write it, you're putting together a complete script from scratch?
1: Yes. Short films tend to be, at least in this sort of environment, tend to be around 10 to 12 minutes.
0: Okay.
1: So, and usually equate about 1 page to a minute, so around about a 12-page script.
0: Right.
1: So you have to come up with the idea, write the script, and get people to like it, which is the hardest part.
0: And so do they have to read the script in order to decide whether they like it?
1: Oh, yes. Oh, yes, they do.
0: Uh-huh.

0: So what was your topic?
1: Well, I decided to make a film about a woman struggling with a crisis of faith.
0: Okay.
1: While she was also struggling with fertility issues and endometriosis, or trying to get a diagnosis for endometriosis, which takes, 7 years on average in Aotearoa to get a diagnosis. And, you know, I have friends, family members that I've seen struggling, and I guess I wanted to raise a little bit more awareness, and it was effective, which was awesome.
0: So that's quite a chunky little jewel concept there, crisis of faith and endo woven together in a short film.
1: Yes, I think possibly a little bit ambitious for me. Maybe if I were to do it again, I would have narrowed my scope a little bit more.
0: Oh, boring. That sounds actually... I see where you... I mean, I can imagine how that came to be the premise.
1: Mm. Well, it kind of turned into a surrealist, absurdist sort of comedy, which was fun. We took Catholic stereotypes.
0: Yeah.
1: I went to Catholic primary school and intermediate, so I feel like I had a fair amount of knowledge on the subject.
0: For sure.
1: And just had this deeply rooted in her faith woman going through something terrible, and that just helped making her, you know, weakening her faith.
0: Yeah.
1: And we had crazy things. We had confessions and a lot of insanity, honestly. We had a Jesus on the cross, a crucifix come to life, played by a very 6'5" tall man. So it was a very large cross that we had to make to have this man on it. It was awesome because you kind of get a little glimpse into medical procedures and the fear that you can have around that,
0: especially
1: if you're alone, and especially if there are a lot of people telling you that it's all inside your head.
0: Wow. And on the crisis of faith matter, what was your message on that?
1: Oh, that's a good question.
0: Or were you just putting it out there?
1: I was just putting it out there that sometimes when things go wrong in your life, people will tell you to just have faith.
0: Yep.
1: Have faith that everything is going to be okay.
0: Okay.
1: But I think there is a faith that we need in our healthcare professionals that a lot of people are not, they're not receiving what they need. And so I guess it's a bit of a mix of both, having a lack of faith in medicine and people listening to you and caring about you, and faith in that way.
0: Wow. So, yeah, you covered some pretty heavy stuff there. When it was finished and that whole intense piece of work was concluded, were you satisfied with the outcome? Did you watch it and go, I feel really proud of this?
1: Yes.
0: Cool.
1: And no. As a filmmaker, there's always things that you could do. You could sit at that editing table for for days, for weeks, for months. I thought about going back and re-editing it, but then I decided I'm just gonna leave it where it is, because it's done. We should all be proud of it. Everyone who worked on it should be proud of it. And if I want to make something different in the future, then I can do that. Or if I want to make a feature-length version of the film, but...
0: You do?
1: I do. Or I'm writing it.
0: Can't you are?
1: I'm trying. I haven't touched it in about 6 months, maybe more. But in time, that's my long-term goal. Yeah.
0: Wow.
1: You do feel proud. You always want to go back and change something. But at the end of the day, it is what it is.
0: Yeah, fully relatable. Yeah, you can just keep going back and back and back forever to make it a little bit better.
1: Mm.
0: But there's something about what was made and completed in that moment that also has some preciousness to it, hey, and isn't over titivated or, well, that's not the right word, really. I know there's something about that production point where you go, no, this is where it's at now, and let it be. Oh, What a cool experience. And work-wise, where did that then take you?
1: Oh, it did take me into the industry in time. My master's finished. I had no work. I was applying for supermarket roles and getting rejected from those because I was too qualified, they say. And then I didn't have enough experience for a lot of other film roles or content creation roles. And that was quite disheartening, you know, going to interviews and then being like, oh, well, I know how to do this, but I don't have my own equipment because I just studied for a year and I don't have any money.
0: Yeah.
1: But in time, I got an interview with Weta FX, which was awesome. And then a few months later, I got an offer to work there. Just starting out at the bottom pretty much as a production assistant, which was a really eye-opening experience. Yeah, so I went straight onto my first film, which was amazing to say that I worked on a feature film and it was also nominated for an Oscar. Ooh. It was Kingdom of the Planet of the Apes, which was awesome. It was really cool to work on it. I joined in the last 9 months, and it was the sort of show similar to Avatar in the sense that we were the only vendor.
0: Right.
1: So we were the only VFX team working on the film.
0: Cool.
1: Which was really cool to say that. We did this all by ourselves.
0: Yeah.
1: Yeah. And it was great. It was a great experience.
0: Gosh, how huge. That does sound like super, super exciting and super, super hard work.
1: Yes, it was definitely hard work. A lot of late nights, but I worked alongside another colleague, so we were doing the same job to allow us to have a bit more time off, because typically you'd work a 50 to 55 hour week.
0: Sure.
1: A lot of late nights, because you've got deadlines. The film was due to come out in May the next year. You have to stick to your deadlines. So that was really awesome to have help or, you know, split the jobs. And
0: do you get your name on the credits for that?
1: I did get my name on the credits.
0: Sure.
1: Oh, cool. I mean, you have to watch the credits basically until they're done, but my name is there.
0: Yes, on streaming services, they don't even bother showing the credits. In fact, that's the thing, right? If you're watching a movie, Or even a series, and you get to the last episode, and you quite often you can be emotionally invested in however it's concluded, and there's even a bit of grief there or heightened emotions, and then it's like, bam, and now let's see another thing that you might like to watch. Just there's this kind of 5-second pause, and the credits go into tiny and then disappear, and then we're onto the next thing. Yeah, I don't really like that. I think it detracts from at the end of the movie when it's quite good to go, oh, and you'd always used to do that during the credits and decompress a bit and, oh, wow, that was cool or that was terrible or what did you think of that? Or that's gone, right?
1: Yep. I mean, for most things, yes. From my experience, yeah, the streaming sites don't have that. They make it quite difficult for you to actually watch the credits. I mean, a few shows that my friends have worked on and I'm like, oh, let me support them. Let me see their names in the credits. Let me get excited and take a photo and send it to them. Yep. And then I have to press exit about 5 times to try and find it. It's impossible sometimes.
0: Yeah, I think that's unwelcome, personally. So there we are. I have a little gripe about that, both from honouring those who've been on the show, but also just from having that moment to reflect and kind of do a bit of justice, really, especially, you know, if you've been watching a show for 15 episodes and you've reached that concluding peak of the thing and bam, the person's just died or survived and then whoop, oh, well, you thought you'd also like to watch this right now. Yes, very, very cool. Let's hear about Leith Ross, please.
1: Oh, they are an artist from, I don't want to insult anyone, but either from Canada or the United States. Very awesome artist, quite small, actually. There's not a huge fan base, but the fan base that they have are

0: I mean, I think it's fair to say that she has a pretty cool taste in music.
1: Yep.
0: I was referring to you.
1: Oh, me? Oh.
0: Yeah. It was another real banger. It is a cool thing. I do enjoy asking my guest on Abundant Awesomeness to provide music suggestions, which is normally met with horror. That's even harder than talking. It's choosing your music. But what a neat selection. What a eclectic mix you have going on.
1: Yeah, I tend to have multiple playlists on Spotify, some that are very curated, and then my liked songs is just absolute chaos. I hear something and I like it, and I put it on. Doesn't relate to any other song, sounds completely different to everything, doesn't go together well with the next song, but it's my collection.
0: I like that.
1: Yeah.
0: Yep. So just then, you find yourself feeling like moving back to Taranaki would be the thing.
1: What made me feel like that?
0: I was kind of more stating that is what happened.
1: Okay.
0: But what did make you feel like that? Because not everyone feels that way.
1: Well, I was very tired. I had been at Weta for a year at that point when I kind of decided, maybe a bit over a year. And I was very, very tired. I was working a lot. I didn't have a lot of time to see my friends, so I kind of was a bit more isolated.
0: Yeah.
1: And I just really wanted to leave my job.

0: And I, that was a very difficult decision for me to make because I, at that point, I was working on a new show.
1: Yeah.
0: I absolutely loved all of my colleagues. They were amazing. I was very sad to leave them. And I had really found my groove in my position. I had been asked to apply for higher up roles and just had to, yeah, lovely recognition, amazing. But I just thought in the long run, that's more stress and more hours. And I was already kind of, you know, not doing too great.
1: Gotcha.
0: So I called up my parents and I said, would it be okay if I came home and just lived rent-free for a little bit until I could find another job? And they said, absolutely. And I guess that was the main motivation for me, was money. I wasn't ready to resign from a job and not have anything else lined up, and I needed a break.
1: Yeah.
0: I needed a break for... I told myself I would have 3 months off. It turned into 6 months, but
1: nice.
0: That's fine.
1: Because that's a burnout that we're talking about then, right?
0: Yes, 100% burnout. But knowing that I was leaving made things a lot better. Knowing that there was an end date kind of helped me get through my last few months of mahi there, which was awesome. But yeah, it was really awesome to have parents who were so supportive of me and my mental well-being physical well-being as well. So yeah, they said, you can come upstairs, you can come back to Taranaki, you can live in our spare room downstairs and have my own space, have my own bathroom and kitchenette, and that has been really lovely. And I've been there ever since. I've been back for about a year now, so.
1: So recovery from burnout can be quite a challenge, Jess, and I would be surprised if we don't have listeners today who are, if there aren't listeners who are tackling that. So coming out the other side of that, what would you want to chip in to anyone who's just feeling that absolute exhaustion? And what do you do? I guess, first of all, reassurance that there is eventually another side of it that you emerge from, right?
0: Yeah, I think having a good support system is helpful. Mm. Very helpful. It's essential. Whether you can take time away from your job or not, having your support system there is going to be what carries you through. Having time for yourself. So I knew that I needed to leave my job. I left my job. I had many months kind of just by myself. I was going for walks. I was reading books. I was spending time in the sun and going swimming. I was doing things that typically would fill my cup that I hadn't had time to do before. And it did take 3 months to recover.
1: Yeah.
0: It was quite a long process. And I would say if you're even starting to feel a little bit of burnout, see if you can take a week off.
1: Yeah.
0: Just prioritize getting ahead of the really bad parts of burnout, and taking some time, having some sleep-ins, looking after yourself, eating well.
1: Yeah, that's kind of investment, hey, but it's really hard to do when you're under those, especially under those kind of deadline pressures, and you're like, no, I can't step off, I can't. But then, of course, if you break your leg, you will, and you're trying to prevent, metaphorically, that happening.
0: Yes. I would like to think that most workplaces these days would have a lot more empathy and compassion for people that are, you know, going through burnout and need to take a week off. I think there's a level of openness and communication that you'd need to have with the people that are in charge of you, I guess.
1: So that's, you've named a first step there, which is talk to your line manager.
0: Yep.
1: Even though that's an intimidating, potentially, or worrying prospect, because it might feel like, I don't know, they might lose trust or faith in you, hey?
0: For sure. It's very difficult. I spoke to all my other co-workers before I spoke to my manager. So
1: yeah, understandable. But taking that leap is essential, because once you've voiced that, and it is about getting the right support and saying, hey, it's important that you know this, so

0: can factor it in, but mm-hmm. you're right, it's a really hard conversation to open. So you've ended up with the role with Taranaki Retreat. Tell us a bit about that, please, Jess.
1: Ooh, well, I am the communications coordinator, which is a very fun role. It's a lot of designy work and social media engagement and a bit of website development-ish, making things look pretty, which has been... It's really cool. I would never classify myself as a designer. I'd say I'm a creative, but I couldn't draw a stick figure to save my own life if I had to. So it's definitely been a challenge. But I guess the amount of faith that's put in me is great, and the positive feedback that I get is amazing. It's really fueling me to keep working at it and upskilling and, you know, be the best designer that I could ever be.
0: And you are that. And just give a brief, what does the organisation do?
1: What does Taranaki Retreat do?
0: Yep.
1: Oh, we care for our community. We care for people who are going through tough times, and we do it with absolutely no judgement. We just do it with pure aroha. And that's the most beautiful thing about what we do. We are caring for people mainly in Taranaki, but I guess at the retreat, we have people from across Aotearoa who reach out and need a break, need space to breathe. And, you know, we try and accommodate them and help them out in as many ways as we possibly can. And that is just like, you know, community spirit.
0: Awesome. Yeah, talk about a couple of the ways in which that works in practical terms. What do we do?
1: Let's talk
0: cafe.
1: Oh, okay, let's talk Waimanako. Well, yeah. We have our listening ears, which mm-hmm. is beautiful. We have the most amazing team members. Yeah. So if anyone is having a hard day, a hard time, a hard week, a hard month, they can just go up to the cafe and say, hey, can I have a chat to someone?
0: Yeah.
1: And one of our beautiful people will come and have a good kōrero with them. We have...
0: That's cool, hey. Okay. I'm a big passionate fan of safe spaces and communities, how important they are there. I wouldn't ever want anyone to be in a position of feeling there's nowhere for me to turn to.
1: Mm.
0: And, yeah, no one should ever feel that way, I think. And that's then there's accountability on communities in multiple ways to provide a place that you can turn to in many, many different circumstances. And we see that. We see that, for example, through food banks, through a women's refuge, through Tui Order, through our clinical services. And the cafe support is another manifestation of that, really, hey?
1: For sure.
0: So you get to tell that story a bit, and I guess your objective is raising the awareness, making sure that people understand what it is and how to get it and where it is and what is that.
1: Yeah. And making sure I'm getting the right tone across as well.
0: Yeah.
1: Yeah. It's sometimes a bit of a challenge to, you know, get the tone right and get what I'm trying to say out in the right words to connect with the most amount of people. So people, you know, the more people that know about what we offer, the more people that we're hopefully going to be able to support, which is the goal, is for people to know that we are here. Always.
0: Brilliant. Oh, man. Okay, let's hear from... Oh, now this song I really liked. Terrapin, tell me a little bit about why this one got picked.
1: Well, I could be wrong, don't quote me on this, but in this music video, it's Clairo with Weird Al just, like, hanging out.
0: Oh.
1: Just hanging out in the music video. What I love about this song is just the piano. It's just great.
0: Yeah.
1: Just listen to it. It's beautiful.
0: I agree. Here we go.